Hello everyone, you are listening to Kostis Noima, and I would like to welcome you to the second wave of broadcasts entitled Explain Deleuze Right Now, or, as it was first heard in Colombia in May 2021, Explicar Deleuze Ahora Mismo. This series forms the first part of the project Conceptual Dialogues with Deleuze, which brings together 36 friends, students, and scholars of the French philosopher. Marking the centenary of his birth, they tell the story of how they first encountered Deleuze and how their own lines of inquiry came into encounter with his thought. Here, dialogue does not follow the traditional and dominant model in which A explains A and then A signs his name in approval. It works differently, more like a mathematical function in which Gilles explains Felix and Claire signs and approves. As trajectories multiply, the closed circle breaks apart and binary machine and open out into an infinite polygon of different points of view, different ways of viewing the same point, a movement that continues through you, our listeners. This is why the dialogue is conceptual in a double sense. First, it is a dialogue between concepts. Second, it is a dialogue with the concepts of a conceptual persona, Deleuze himself, concepts that traverse the thinking of all 36 participants. For this reason, the explain, the Colombian explicar, is not an invitation to interpret or an exegesis of Deleuze. It is an explication, an unfolding of concepts, a differentiation that tests what a concept can do, when it can do it, where it can do it, and how it operates in relation to different problems. Today, we return to the welcoming frequencies of Radio Pantheon to listen to the 15 narratives from participants in the project. These recorded encounters will be introduced by Christina Sikalopoulou and Angelos Paliudakis. They will be accompanied by musical selections chosen by the participants themselves and prepared for broadcast by Adam Mokasabi, while at the sound desk, Florentia Leffa ensures the audio quality of our programs. Enjoy the broadcast!

that demands French university students learn how the great philosophers of the past created concepts that solved what they saw as the most important problems, and exemplified how contemporary philosophers might create the concepts they needed to solve the problems that engage them in the present. This has never been more pressing than at the present moment, as political and environmental problems are confronting us, and the creation of new concepts has never been more necessary.

I met Deleuze in 1973, about that time. I was just 20 years old. In the years following 1968, everything needed to be thought again and reinvented. I had enrolled in musicology at the University of Vincennes, the university for workers and thinkers. Once, a friend of mine had arranged a meet in Deleuze's lecture room. I was early, so I pushed the grey metal door on the first floor and slipped into the ranks of the standing audience. I was there as a visitor. I had no inclination towards philosophy. I recall that on that day, Deleuze had raised questions concerning the continuum and how chromaticism in music might be a useful direction to explore. He had asked several times, insistently, whether anyone in the room could provide any information on the subject, and I had raised my hand and said a few words. But nothing could have foretold what followed. As the room emptied at the end of the session, Deleuze made a steady movement, bending and unbending his finger with the index, accompanied by a nod of the head and a sustained gaze in my direction, peering over the top of his glasses. It was a sign I could not ignore. And yet, me? I wondered. There was a sort of suspension in Deleuze's attitude, and even as I moved closer to him then, that way of tilting his upper body and leaning his head slightly, his chin resting in his hand, whilst looking further away in the opposite direction. Then he asked me in a whisper, "So, is that how it is? You are interested in chromaticism?" It just so happened that chromaticism was my main area of musical interest. However, I had few opportunities and few people with whom to discuss it. "Well, perhaps we could work together," Gilles said kindly. I had absolutely no idea what he might be getting at. So he went on to say, "For example, you could play us some music and explain how chromaticism takes on different forms depending on the period and the composer." This I could do. I felt that perhaps, beneath the drawn-out inflection of his voice, there lay a sign of an intimate modulation into which the world of chromaticism itself slips and interferes. "So," he concluded softly, "if you would like, we could start next week." And so began an informal exploration of chromaticism and a long collaboration. I would bring along a small cassette recorder and play Debussy's La Cathédrale Engloutie, Messiaen, Chronochromie, as well as African sounds collected by Gilbert Rouget and other references cited later in A Thousand Plateaux. Very quickly, numerous levels began to intertwine. Deleuze was working on the concepts of war machines and the state apparatus. Chromaticism was rubbing shoulders with the war machine. It was paradoxical, to say the least, for me. The molecularized sound material contributed to operation of consistency, to the arrangement of strata and planes, and was associated with the work of deterritorialization. What gradually held my attention was no longer the small contributions I was invited to make, which often struck me as incomplete, out of step, uncertain, but rather this way of developing a line of thought so unfamiliar to me and yet so penetrating. Deleuze invites us to follow the course of his thought, the formation of ideas and the movements that
constitutes them: connections, selections, specifications, eliminations. The lectures took the form of a theater of thought in which the timbre of his voice, as well as its rhythms, cadence, and registers, played a major role. Gilles paid close attention to the question of orientation in thought. He would bring together independent lines and create a floating state, a turbulent nebula of local contractions. It is during this phase of coexistence that the distinguishing features, coupling, and the reciprocal captures which pave the way for deterritorialization come to the fore. For me, this process was a lesson. It is a time for making connections without forcing the issue, letting the idea take shape through successive layers, revisions, and abandonments. What do we need to make this sustainable? He was used to ask. The idea lies in the process of selection and relinking. There was, in his way of working, something of the search of a chemical solution in suspension, the success of which depends on the precision of the terms, the relationships, and the proportions. The working of the mind could be heard in their dynamism, following his mood, a taut, mineral voice for methodical sequences, or drifts towards almost inarticulated realms. And then, all of a sudden, a transverse line, a burst of speed. The voice changes register, become charged, much like that day, 20 March 1984, which remains in my memory. I wrote a first article about it. Deleuze was going on the refrain and the gallop. I quote, "What do we see in the crystal? What we see in the crystal is non-chronological time. The crystal, or the crystal image, is not merely optical. The crystal also has acoustic properties. The crystal image is also sonorous. Every crystal reveals time." The distinction between two figures of time then becomes clearer. The gallop and the ritornello, two non-symmetrical variables, each with its own property. An acceleration vector for the gallop and a circular function for the ritornello. And we see how, following the introduction of a dual life-death sign, an alternating and reciprocal movement between these two variables engages in a transversal variation. Is this a method? Deleuze observes a constancy in a production composed of disparate variables and the conditions under which these variables tend towards a transversal coupling. I quote, "Deterritorialization implies the coexistence of a major variable and a minor variable, which simultaneously become one. Deterritorialization is always double. The two terms are no less interchangeable than the other. There will therefore be silent operations, beneath representation, beneath the logos, to actualize a theater of pure determination stirring up space and time, a theater of properties and events. There will be preconditions for paving the way for consistency and enabling active deterritorializing process." Deleuze's commitment to ways of contracting relations was for me a true lesson. Deleuze could display the joy and satisfaction of a gardener who has taken cuttings here, allowed seeds to germinate there, and grafted further afield. The organization of different regimes of attention
constituted an exemplary method for the operations of thought, which, in certain respects, strikes me as related to the movement of thought that we might employ in music composition. We were training ourselves to the practice of directing thought in the condition of an intensive conception of thoughts and events. I must say that this approach was a tremendous lesson for me, one that remains ever present in my work.

I am Quentin Bader, Program Director at the Collège International de Philosophie in Paris, Aubervilliers, and I'm going to narrate first my biographical encounter with Deleuze. How does one describe one's encounter with Gilles Deleuze? What does it mean to encounter Deleuze's philosophy? If these questions arise, it is because the very meaning of what we understand by the word encounter has been irrevocably transformed by our encounter with his work. Thanks to his work, we know that an encounter is not merely the act of finding oneself in the presence of someone or something for the first time, but must rather be considered as a kind of event in one's life. For, here I am quoting Deleuze and Parnay in Dialogues, an encounter is perhaps the same thing as a becoming or nuptials. You encounter people, and sometimes without knowing them or ever having seen them, but also movements, ideas, events, entities. All these things have proper names, but the proper name does not designate a person or a subject. It designates an effect, a zigzag, something which passes or happens between two as though under a potential difference. To describe one's encounter with Deleuze, then, would not be to recount one's personal relationship with him, but rather to explain what he forced us to think. What have we managed to build with Deleuze that would not have been possible without him? In what way has the chance, contingent encounter with his work deterritorialized our thinking and led it to re-territorialize itself elsewhere or in a different way? While it is difficult to answer such questions, we can at the very least attempt to reconstruct conditions of such a singular encounter. In fact, the encounter with Deleuze does not necessarily correspond to the first occurrence or the first contact with his work. For if nothing passes or happens at that moment, it is not really possible to assert that the encounter took place. The author of these lines thus recalls that his first encounter with Deleuze's philosophy took place in 2006 when he was 16 years old. In the May 2006 issue of the French monthly newspaper Le Monde Diplomatique, a special section devoted to the war of ideas featured several short texts by famous intellectuals, Paul Nizan, Michel Foucault, Jean-Paul Sartre, addressing precisely the role of the intellectual. Among all these texts, second to last, figured an excerpt from the famous 1972 interview between Foucault and Deleuze on intellectuals and power. In this excerpt, Deleuze compares theory to a toolbox that must be put to use, or to a pair of glasses directed outward that one must be ready to change if they do not suit us. At that time, I do not believe that Deleuze's text stood out particularly in my eyes from all the others, notably those of Foucault and Bourdieu, which I did not consider any less worthy of interest. In short, as far as I can remember, this wasn't really the occasion on which I encountered Deleuze, even though his name would remain associated with this notion of theory as a toolbox. What then should I call my encounter with Deleuze? Here, my engagement with Bourdieu's work, beginning at the age of 16, surely immunized me against what he called the biographical illusion. The temptation is indeed great, as I'm asked here to recount my encounter with Deleuze, to weave a fictitious autobiographical narrative that would succeed in precisely reconstructing the twists and turns through which I came to what I was deep down, destined or predisposed to by my intellectual journey as well as my social trajectory. In Deleuzo-Guattarian terms, this would amount to accounting for one's own life solely in terms of molar lines or rigid segmentarity, as if each segment was naturally linked to another within this vast molar whole that is our personal life, with its clearly defined landmarks, its sharply delineated periods, and the logical transitions between them.
But Deleuze and Guattari's schizoanalysis had taught us not to fall headlong into such a trap. The packet of lines that constitute each of us is far more tangled, and unraveling this knot is an exercise that demands far greater precision. If I was able to encounter Deleuze and Guattari's philosophy, it was because I was already caught up in a becoming that involved a supple segmentation, a break from rigid disciplinary boundaries and predetermined educational passes. This development was linked to an earlier encounter, that with the philosopher-economist Frédéric Lordon and his book Willing Slaves of Capital, Spinoza and Marx on Desire, published in French in 2010, a book which deterritorialized economics to reterritorialize it on Spinoza's philosophy and thus produce an unnatural alliance. In my view, such a theoretical undertaking brought a breath of freedom to the dismal science, as well as to the political philosophy of the time in France. The 2008 subprime crisis would brutally confirm this diagnosis, while my encounter with Lordon's work prompted me to delve deeper in the baroque intersection between Spinozist philosophy and political economy. In fact, at the time, I was already interested in heterodox economics in the broad sense, that is, in the regulation school to which Frédéric Lordon belonged, but also in post-Keynesian economics and Marxian economics, because it seemed to me it was in this direction that I should seek a serious analysis of the causes of the Great Crisis of 2008. It is within this context, I believe, that my encounter with Deleuze should be situated. It began with a reading of Spinoza, Practical Philosophy, motivated as much by the desire to read an accessible introduction to Spinoza's work as by the desire to understand the gap between Deleuze's Spinozism and Lordon's. This reading of Deleuze's Spinoza is a shock. From the outset, philosophy appears as a matter of vital importance, a struggle against the sad passions and the figures of the tyrant, the slave, and the priest who thrive on them. I come away shaken, moved as if this Spinozist ethics, this art of organizing good encounter, composing actual relations, forming powers, experimenting, were speaking to me directly, intuitively. From that point on, I began to devour the works written by Deleuze, first Nietzsche and Philosophy, and then Difference and Repetition, Logic of Sense. I was exactly in the position of those non-philosopher students described by Deleuze in a text where he recounts his experience as a philosophy professor at the University of Vincennes. They expect philosophy, for example, to be useful to them in some way, to intersect with their other activities. Philosophy will matter to them not in terms of the degree to which they possess this kind of knowledge, even the zero degree level of initiation, but in terms of their immediate concerns, in other words, the other subjects or materials which they already possess to whatever degree. End of quotation. This became even more apparent after I read Anti-Oedipus and A Thousand Plateaus, as well as Deleuze's lectures on Spinoza and Anti-Oedipus given at Vincennes between 1971 and 1981. It was at that precise moment that my encounter with the philosophy of Deleuze and Guattari truly took shape, when I decided to supplement my master's degree in economics at Sciences Po with a master's in contemporary philosophy at École Normale Supérieure and École des Hautes Études en Sciences Sociales. Disappointed by the very orthodox neoclassical orientation of the teaching at the economics department of Sciences Po,
I found in the study of philosophy a true intellectual outlet. When it came time to choose the topic for my master's thesis during a conversation with my supervisor at that time at ENS, the philosopher Frederick Worms, I shared a discovery that struck me as decisive. While reading one of Deleuze's seminar lectures on anti-Oedipus, dated December 14, 1971, I stumbled upon this passage. As a point of departure for our search for a nominal definition of flows, I'll take a recent study by a specialist in the flows of political economy, Flows and Stock by Daniel Antier. Stock and flows are two primary notions in modern political economy, remarked upon by Keynes, such that we find in Keynesian economy the first great theory of flows. I then confessed to my supervisor just how fascinated I was by the extent to which Deleuze seemed to have anticipated what would much later become the core of heterodox post-Keynesian economics, namely stock-flow consistent modeling. His interest in this work, The Studies of Flows and Stock, written by a French economist of the Keynesian school, set him apart, in my view, from other philosophers of the 1960s and 70s, Foucault, Althusser, among others. While they commented on classical economists or neoclassical economists, he was also interested in post-Keynesian economists. Daniel Antier, John Kenneth Galbraith, Bernard Schmitt were little or not at all discussed at the time. My supervisor then advised me to focus on Deleuze's interpretation of these economists, as well as the way he appropriates their concepts. I set to work on this for my master's thesis, but as I wrote it, I realized that the scope of the task was much greater than I had initially imagined. In my master's thesis, I therefore limited myself to outlining a research program that I would then pursue throughout my doctoral program. In my doctoral dissertation, co-supervised by philosopher Jean-Claude Monod and economist André Orléans of the Regulation School, following the structure of Chapter 3 of Anti-Oedipus, Savages, Barbarians, Civilized, I successively analyzed Deleuze and Guattari's uses of economic anthropology, economic history, and political economy, to show how they enabled them to forge a whole battery of concepts: code, mobile blocks of debt, overcoding, infinite debt, apparatus of capture, axiomatics, integrated world capitalism, concepts capable of critically accounting for the functioning of the libidinal and political economy in so-called primitive, despotic, and capitalist formations. Building on my doctoral research, I'm currently leading a six-year research program at the Collège International de Philosophie in Paris, Aubervilliers, titled Genesis, Logic and Becomings of Integrated World Capitalism, Rethinking Economics and Value with Deleuze and Guattari. This takes the form of an annual seminar that I co-organize with Jérôme Rosanvallon, former program director at the Collège International de Philosophie, a seminar titled Capitalism After Deleuze and Guattari.

I came to Deleuze, above all, through Spinoza. In Deleuze reading, Spinoza is the philosopher who carried immanence to its furthest consequences, providing the conceptual resources for a philosophy of pure affirmation. By interpreting the ethics as an art of living grounded in the power of encounters and the cultivation of joy, Deleuze transformed Spinoza into a crucial interlocutor for thinking life as experimentation, resistance, and creation. Spinoza thus became, for me, not merely a historical philosopher, but a living companion, offering a conceptual toolbox against every form of voluntary servitude, resentment, and sadness. Through this Spinoza's pathway, I gradually entered the broader universe of Deleuzian thought. At the same time, I was led toward the political reflections of major Italian intellectuals such as Antonio Negri and Franco Bifo Berardi, whose works extended and transformed many of Deleuze's insights in the context of contemporary capitalism, subjectivity, and social movements. Their engagement with Deleuze and Spinoza revealed the remarkable vitality of a philosophical tradition capable of traversing disciplines and responding creatively to the challenges of the present. From there, it was only a short step to discovering the rich and singular trajectory of Deleuzian philosophy in Brazil. What has always fascinated me is the way Brazilian thinkers appropriated the Deleuze not as a doctrine to be repeated, but as a set of concepts to be reinvented. In Brazil, the conceptual rigor of French philosophy encountered the vibratory force of tropical culture, the enduring violence of colonial history, and the social schizophrenia of one of the world's most unequal societies. The result was neither a simple reception nor an orthodox interpretation, but rather a powerful hybrid creation. Perhaps nowhere is this more evident than in the development of Brazilian schizoanalysis. Inspired by Deleuze and Guattari, Brazilian scholars, clinicians, and activists transformed schizoanalysis into something distinctively their own, more porous to the challenges of decolonizing thought, more attentive to collective experimentation, and more deeply connected to community-based practices. In this context, Deleuzian concepts became instruments not only of philosophical reflection, but also of clinical intervention, political invention, and cultural transformation. For this reason, I believe that Deleuze's influence in Brazil exceeds the boundaries of academic philosophy. His work became a living toolbox, continually reactivated in struggles over subjectivity, education, art, mental health, and politics. Rather than being confined to the university, Deleuze entered networks of practitioners, artists, social movements, and researchers who sought new ways of understanding and transforming reality. Today, Brazil occupies a unique place in the global reception of Deleuze. It has become one of the most vibrant centers for the production of critical, political, and clinical thought inspired by his work. The Brazilian encounter with Deleuze demonstrates that philosophy remains most alive when it travels, mutates, and forms unexpected alliances. In this sense, the story of Deleuze in Brazil is not merely a chapter in the history of ideas. It is an ongoing experiment in the creation of new possibilities of life.